realized, real human beings moving through that modern world, which is desolate, godless, empty. And in the midst of it, we get profane love. We get sinful love. But it somehow is moving toward, because it seems to be God's providential plan, the fact that Charles will finally, through grace, come into the church. What we're getting is a double perspective. One narrator, two perspectives. That is, the Captain Charles Ryder, who's writing the book, and please notice, Waugh emphasizes that sense of pilgrimage. The character's name is Charles Ryder, okay? That sense of movement forward, that sense of movement forward. Many of the names have that kind of significance. I'll mention some others later. But we are at a particular point in time, as Charles writes, looking back on his younger self. We get the perspective of age looking back on youth. We have, if you will, two Charles Ryders. The one who is writing about himself as the young man. And that double perspective is extremely important. And in that sense, you could almost view this as one of those novels of education, a novel of growing up, a novel of maturing, and it is that. But it is also collective, because we care for more than just the principal character. In the original manuscript, Waugh included an epigraph at the beginning of the book. For some reason, he dropped it when it was published. Epigraph being a little quotation from somewhere else that's put at the front of a book to help explain it. And the epigraph is from Hebrews 13, verse 14. And the epigraph is, "For we have not here a lasting city, but we seek one that is to come." And of course, in terms of it being a memory novel, there is no lasting city. Everything that makes up the core of the novel is memory. It's gone. It is all vanished. And what Charles is seeking is something permanent, and in terms of love, which he can only find in love of God, and something to anchor him, which of course cannot be the worldly city. This is right out of St. Augustine. And by the way, St. Augustine permeates much of this book. We'll see him popping up at other places. But the notion that the city of God stands in opposition to the city of man. The two cannot be one. They are in opposition. And the city of man will vanish, will go. It is corrupt. It is profane. The city of God is eternal. We seek one that is to come.

0: And that in order to have a union of the church, it has to be united in the Spirit of truth and the Spirit of charity. And unless we are united in the Spirit of truth and the Spirit of charity, there can be no union amongst human beings. What makes us different from the animals is that we are creatures of reason and free will. And the creatures of reason and free will cannot be united in body. They must be united in spirit. As an old saying, there used to be an old saying that a bird may love a fish, but where will they make a home together? Because a bird is one kind of life, the fish is another kind of life. And for human beings, a bird is one like unto the Catholic who has a faith. The fish are those swimming in the midst of sin, and in the midst of the world, the demonic world in their heart. But these two spirits can never make a home together. And there's no unity between birds and fishes unless the bird performs a miracle and turns a fish into a bird, or the fish performs a miracle and turns a bird into a fish. But in no case can a bird and a fish live together in the same place. So likewise, if we have two different spirits, we cannot be in the same place, so to speak. We cannot be united. One of the great tragedies that has hit our church today, particularly since all these great divisions that we find, you know, you got the Sedevi Contest, and you got the moderate Sedevi Contest, and you got the really traditional, and you got the mostly traditional, and you got the somewhat traditional, and you got the extremely conservative, the somewhat conservative, the just average conservative, the moderates, the liberals, the extreme liberals, the most liberals, and then there's the really bad guys.
1: Two lonely lives in a big modern city, an attempt to get together again and belong and feel as though they

administration of the sacraments. Their churches were renowned for the spirit of silence that prevailed in them, as well as for the beauty of their liturgies. It was the Barnabites who were behind the beginnings of the beautiful practices of adoration and 40 hours. Adoration of the Blessed Sacrament exposed.

About the same time, Italy again, there were wonderful things happening in Italy at this time. Italy saw the foundation of the Sommaschi, 1532, founded by St. Jerome Emiliani, for the care of orphans, a serious social problem at the time. Now, of course, we're used to governments taking up all of these duties, but then governments barely existed in the sort of modern sense that we know them, and it was the church that had to look out for such people. 3 years later, 1535, St. Angelo Merici, in the city of Brescia, founded the Congregation of the Ursulines. This was an association of women. Firstly, it was a lay association, just of good, devout women who came together for the purpose of educating and caring for sick and uneducated girls. But they took the rule of St. Augustine and were approved as an independent order by Pope Paul III in 1544, gave themselves over in particular to the great work of the teaching of girls. This was the first great order dedicated to this important work. There were to be many others. 1540, St. John of God founded a great congregation, another lay confraternity. So many of these groups started out as lay groups of decent Catholics coming together to answer a particular need and for their mutual sanctification. The Brothers Hospitallers,

founded in 1540 in Granada. They again took the rule of St. Augustine and were erected as an order by St. Pius V in 1572. They founded, as the name suggests, hospitals for the care of the sick. St. John of God and his other brothers would

then did not believe concerning him, that he had been blind, and had received his sight, until they called the parents of him that had received his sight, and asked them, saying, Is this your son, who you say was born blind? How then doth he now see? The parents answered them and said, We know that this is our son, and that he was born blind, but how he now seeth we know not, or who hath opened his eyes we know not. Ask himself, he is of age, let him speak for himself. These things his parents said because they feared the Jews, for the Jews had already agreed among themselves that if any man should confess him to be Christ, he should be put out of the synagogue. Therefore did his parents say, He is of age, ask himself. They therefore called the man again that had been blind, and said to him, Give glory to God, we know that this man is a sinner. He said therefore to them, If he be a sinner, I know not. One thing I know, that whereas I was blind, now I see. They said then to him, What did he to thee? How did he open thy eyes? He answered them, I have told you already, and you have heard. Why would you hear it again? Will you also become his disciples? They reviled him therefore, and said, Be thou his disciple, but we are the disciples of Moses. We know that God spoke to Moses, but as to this man, we know not from whence he is. The man answered and said to them, Why, herein is a wonderful thing, that you know not from whence he is, and he hath opened my eyes. Now we know that God doth not hear sinners, but if a man be a server of God, and doth his will, him he heareth. From the beginning of the world it hath not been heard that any man hath opened the eyes of one born blind. Unless this man were of God, he could not do anything. They answered and said to him, Thou wast wholly born in sins, and dost thou teach us? And they cast him out. Jesus heard that they had cast him out, and when he had found him, he said to him, Dost thou believe in the Son of God? He answered and said, Who is he, Lord, that I may believe in him? And Jesus said to him, Thou hast both seen him, and it is he that talketh with thee. And he said, I believe, Lord. And falling down, he adored him. And Jesus said, For judgment I am come into this world, that they who see not

As a result, he had a foot in the modern world. If Dante was a poet who writes this extraordinary epic poem about this voyage through the afterlife, Shakespeare's a dramatist. And the drama comes about because he had two different worldviews clashing that produce drama. Drama always being conflict, and the man lived in a time that was nothing but conflict. But because he was partially modern, because he wrote in a Protestant nation, because he had to veil much of his own thinking, because it was not in, it would have probably meant the end of his career and the end of his social and worldly ambitions if he'd been public about his own beliefs, which I don't think were not overtly Catholic till near the end of his life, at least in his writings. He was a great poet of doubt, but Christian doubt, and it's the reason his greatest works are the tragedies, because he is examining the problem of doubt that was going to afflict the modern world. It's there in the tragedies. As a result, the modern world will still study him. He remains popular. There is enough of what we think that he gets some sanction, although it's becoming, I think, more and more evident to more and more academics and those in charge of the schools that he's still too dangerous and they're trying to get rid of him. There is a massive assault going on right now on Shakespeare. He is one of the last links with literary tradition. Dante is a name. Educated people are aware of him. Very few have read him. They sort of know what he did. They know something about the poetry. If they've read anything at all, they've read the Inferno and stopped there. And there are reasons for that. But the fact of the matter is, he is not known. I found myself in graduate school working on my doctorate, about to begin teaching, before I had read a word of Dante. This means I had gone through 13 years in public schools, 4 years as an undergraduate, literature major, University of Minnesota, and had not read one word of Dante. It simply wasn't given to me. Again, I had a sense of the name. I vaguely knew what it was about. I knew nothing about it, absolutely nothing about it. What happened was, I was going to teach my first class.

credo, I believe, the creed, begins with the simple words, I believe in God, in the Apostles' Creed, and ends with the jubilant profession of faith in the resurrection of the body and life everlasting.

is the holy sacrifice of the man. It's more than a prayer, it's a work, it's a divine work of great efficacy. This doctrine that the suffrages of the faithful can help the souls in purgatory was defined by three ecumenical councils. The Second Council of Lyon, which was a council of union with the Eastern Orthodox. Also the Council of Florence, which was in the 15th century and likewise brought about union with the Eastern Orthodox. And again in the Council of Trent. And what those councils teach is that those souls who have not yet made satisfaction for their sins by worthy fruits of penance can be released from purgatorial punishments by the suffrages of the living. They teach that those who are not yet have not yet made satisfaction for sins are not yet in heaven to start with, and secondly that they can be released by the suffrages of the living. There is then a place of suffering, purification, and the councils that I mentioned indicate the principal suffrages, namely the sacrifice of the Mass is the greatest of all the suffrages, prayers, almsgiving, works of piety, sacrifices. But the Mass comes first. The Council of Trent in the 16th century had a special decree on purgatory in which it defined that the souls detained in purgatory are assisted by the suffrages of the faithful and especially by the most acceptable sacrifice of the altar. Of course, the Protestants denied that because they denied the sacrifice of the Mass and they denied that it was a true sacrifice, and so consequently, what good could it do? Such then is the definition of the Church. Now, the word purgatory, as indicating a place where the suffering souls reside until the time of their purification is done, this word purgatory is found in the Fathers of the Church, but it's not found in the Greek Fathers, it's found in the Latin Fathers. And so the Greek schismatics in the 13th century, as to this very day, alas, did not believe.

God, pray for us sinners, now and at the hour of our death. Amen. Glory be to the Father, and to the Son, and to the Holy Ghost, as it was in the beginning, is now, and ever shall be, world without end. Amen. O my Jesus, pardon us, and save us from the fire of hell. Draw all souls to heaven, especially those in most need. Third joyful mystery, the Nativity. And it came to pass that when they were there, her days were accomplished, that she should be delivered. And she brought forth her firstborn son, and wrapped him up in swaddling clothes, and laid him in a manger, because there was no room for them in the inn. And suddenly there was with the angel a multitude of the heavenly army, praising God and saying, Glory to God in the highest, and on earth peace to men of good will. Let us pray to the Lord for the virtue of poverty of spirit. Our Father, who art in heaven, hallowed be thy name. Thy kingdom come, thy will be done, on earth as it is in heaven. Give us this day our daily bread, and forgive us our trespasses, as we forgive those who trespass against us. And lead us not into temptation, but deliver us from evil. Amen. Hail Mary, full of grace, the Lord is with thee. Blessed art thou among women, and blessed is the fruit of thy womb, Jesus. Holy Mary, Mother of God, pray for us sinners, now and at the hour of our death. Amen. Hail Mary, full of grace, the Lord is with thee. Blessed art thou among women, and blessed is the fruit of thy womb, Jesus. Holy Mary, Mother of God, pray for us sinners, now and at the hour of our death. Amen. Hail Mary, full of grace, the Lord is with thee. Blessed art thou among women, and blessed is the fruit of thy womb, Jesus. Holy Mary, Mother of God, pray for us sinners, now and at the hour of our death. Amen. Hail Mary, full of grace, the Lord is with thee. Blessed art thou among women, and blessed is the fruit of thy womb, Jesus. Holy Mary, Mother of God, pray for us sinners, now and at the hour of our death. Amen. Hail Mary, full of grace, the Lord is with thee. Blessed art thou among women, and blessed is the fruit of thy womb, Jesus. Holy Mary, Mother of God, pray for us sinners, now and at the hour of our death. Amen. Hail Mary, full of grace, the Lord is with thee. Blessed art thou among women, and blessed is the fruit of thy womb, Jesus. Holy Mary, Mother of God, pray for us sinners, now and at the hour of our death. Amen. Hail Mary, full of grace, the Lord is with thee. Blessed art thou among women, and blessed is the fruit of thy womb, Jesus. Holy Mary, Mother of God, pray for us sinners, now and at the hour of our death. Amen. Hail Mary, full of grace, the Lord is with thee. Blessed art thou among women, and blessed is the fruit of thy womb, Jesus. Holy Mary, Mother of God, pray for us sinners, now and at the hour of our death. Amen. Hail Mary, full of grace, the Lord is with thee. Blessed art thou among women, and blessed is the fruit of thy womb, Jesus. Holy Mary, Mother of God, pray for us sinners, now and at the hour of our death. Amen.

that are repeated over and over, right? Pray the rosary, do your daily duty, which is basically just to say, cut out the noise. It's not that it doesn't matter and that it isn't as ugly as it, you know, it is when you actually look at it.

being fools. And this is one of the grave sins of Vatican II, as the world, the church was going to become wise. The church was going to fit in with modern science. The church is going to fit in with the modern world. The church is going to be acceptable to the world. The church is going to be nice to the world. Now the SSPX wants to be nice to Rome, who wants to be nice to the world. And the end result is we have forgotten that we are fools. We must continue to be fools until our dying day. As St. Paul says, you say that you are a fool, and perhaps you are right, but I am more a fool because I am a fool for Christ. And St. Paul, the greatest of the apostles, said, I am more a fool. And no man can be a follower of Jesus Christ and call himself an apostle unless he desires to be a fool. And every day, more a fool. Every day, more and more a fool. There are too many wise men in the world, too many guys with degrees, too many guys with brains, too many guys that are very talented. We need more fools. We need more fools. And the fool is not afraid of death. It's one of the signs of the fool. The fool is not afraid of death. And our master was a fool because he was not only not afraid of death, he desired death. He went to death. And remember the Blessed Virgin Mary, though she was the mother of sorrows, she did not want her son to live. She absolutely did not. When other mothers stood around the deathbed of their sons, they prayed they lived a little longer. They prayed they got better. But the Blessed Virgin Mary did not want her son to live. She wanted her son to die. Her son was made for death, and she was there in part to make sure he died. She was there at the foot of the cross to make sure he died for the sins of men, and she was going to make sure he died, and she was going to help him die, and she sent him to death. She was also a foolish mother. She wanted her son to die. She wanted sorrows for her son, because she knew that when her son received those sorrows, then out from those sorrows would come graces that would conquer the children, that would become her children. Because at that cross, our Lord Jesus Christ said to her, look at all these enemies who are murdering me. Let them be as your son. And she did. And St. Augustine says, she's the difference. Our Lord Jesus Christ was God. Our Lord Jesus Christ was infinitely powerful. But before he gave us his mother, he was not very successful. It wasn't until after he gave us his mother. And the mother of sorrows sends us all to death. And when we go to death, here is one of the mysteries of the greatest sorrow in a man's life, which is death. When we go to death, we have victory.

for some reason, maybe because in the old days they were not fully enlightened about what is really the Catholic religion, I grew up with the strange concept that in the New Testament, God reveals Father, Son, and Holy Spirit to us. The Trinity. Now Vatican II teaches me that in his coming, Christ revealed man to himself. Gaudium et Spes number 22 is one of our beloved present Pope's favorite statements. He quotes it over and over again. In the New Testament, man was not fully revealed to himself, but in the New Testament, we finally understood what the God of the Old Testament was. In the Old Testament, we only hear about God Father. So Christ became flesh, became man, in order to explain to us that there is God Father, God Son, and God Holy Spirit. And he did not say, go in all the world and baptize in the name of the man. He said, go and baptize everybody in the name of the Father, the Son, and the Holy Spirit. And St. Paul, talking about the New Testament, very clearly says that here, God finally reveals himself to us. Now the Council says man was revealed to himself. Of course, if man is the center and summit of all the activities of the Church, then man is God. He who is the image of the invisible God is himself the perfect man who has restored in the children of Adam that likeness to God which had been disfigured ever since the first sin. Human nature, by the very fact that it was assumed, not absorbed in him, has been raised in us also to a dignity beyond compare. For by his incarnation, he, the Son of God, has in a certain way, it's always the council loves that term, in a certain way, but they never say what, has in a certain way united himself with each man. I talked about this yesterday. I am Pope. Hey, I want to see some reactions. Potentially, I am. Yes, I am Pope. Potentially, I am. I might be elected. The probability is 0.00001. If the council had wanted to tell the truth, which is obviously not the case, they did not want to tell the truth, the council had wanted to teach the truth, I think 2,000 bishops, not all of whom were dummies, would have come up with a declaration saying, for by his incarnation, he, the Son of God, has united himself with each man potentially.

embedded in our national life. But we don't have, at least not as yet, a written constitution. We have customs and conventions and understandings and so on, in addition to various laws that could be described.

Greeks in the 1950s had their minds straight, and how many were believing in this Sound of Music Catholicism which floats upon sacrosanct liberty? A sugary, sentimental, sweet religion which didn't have much of a cross. And the lovely little young mother, the lovely ex-sister who comes in and wins the heart of the stiff and strict naval captain or whatever it was. And then she's just like a little kitten and she plays games with her little new little daughters. She behaves just like a sister with her little daughters. What kind of family is that? It's not a family with authority in it. And there you are drinking in this stuff. How many Catholics were drinking in this stuff? Which is the dissolution of authority in the family. Catholics, allowing their minds and hearts to be eaten away by these errors, yet still having the faith, adapted their faith to fit the errors. They would go to Mass on Sunday, they might still go to confession, but they would be feeding their minds on the vile media. They were not feeding their minds on Catholic truth, but on the newspapers. Television was coming in the 1950s, and undoubtedly many of the bishops of Vatican II were beginning to watch television, and they were drinking in the poison from the newspapers and the television, just like everybody else, and that's why they went along with the Johnson. And so the hearts of Catholics would be chafing at certain laws of the Church, for the laity on marriage, for the clergy on celibacy. They would still believe in marriage, they still believe in celibacy, but inside their revolt is building up because these things stop freedom, and they believe in freedom. This is the 1950s. Tell me afterwards if you think I'm wrong. They were keeping the faith, but they wanted less and less to swim against the current of the glamorous and irreligious world all around them. This is the 50s. They were getting closer and closer to the edge of the cliff. Now, Archbishop Lefebvre had failings. He's not an idol, and he's not to be idolized. He was a great man of God, but let's not pretend that he was in all respects perfect. That is not idolism. But he was a bishop who had, in the 1950s, both these appearances of the Catholic faith and the substance deep inside him. Thus, while nearly all his fellow bishops were crippled or paralyzed by Vatican II, he recreated almost alone a pre-Vatican II seminary and congregation. The appearances of this Catholic oasis

differently than the arts of war, and his main contention is vital and valuable. Everything is military in the sense that everything depends upon obedience. There is no perfectly Epicurean corner. There is no perfectly irresponsible place. Everywhere

0: Sorry, it has to do with real thinking. In order to be able to continue working from inside the church to reform it, some reform. Surely Blondel himself sincerely believed in his work of rediscovering the authentic Christianity. Answer, yes. And the whole modern world lines up to congratulate him on his planting of the minds to blow high sky the antiquated church. But did his conscience congratulate him or rebuke him? In any case, when Blondel consulted Father de Lubac whether his theses were not going a bit too far, de Lubac whipped round and assured him that his thinking was spontaneously Catholic enough to need no timid cover-up. In other words, when Blondel's conscience said to him, oh, maybe this is not quite Catholic, he appealed to his priest friend, and the priest friend, don't worry, you're fine, magnificent, wonderful. So, of course, the layman stayed in it. I know that shortly before Blondel's death, Garrigou Lagrange, the great French, the real French Dominican, good man, Father Garrigou Lagrange wrote Blondel a letter saying, you're going to soon be before your maker. You'd better think about everything you've been writing. And again, I think he got reassurance from de Lubac. They say that down in hell, every soul down in hell points to somebody else and says, he was responsible for my being here. That soul points in turn to somebody else. That soul points to somebody else. And at the end of every chain, there is always a priest.
1: Adam and Eve started out. Mm-hmm. He made it in
2: the meeting. When Blondel would go to Luke de Lubac, was de Lubac developing this from his own, or where was he?
0: De Lubac, and it was an interaction. See, de Lubac was considerably influenced by Blondel's philosophy. Blondel's philosophy gave... Blondel's philosophy gave de Lubac the intellectualization that he needed to get out of the prison of St. Thomas Aquinas. Okay. So de Lubac began moving along those lines. Then when Blondel had a few doubts, he turned to his friend de Lubac, who had obviously been in contact with him, and de Lubac said, don't worry. So the two began interacting. So Blondel had... Yes, a mutual support society, yes. We come to de Lubac. Father de Lubac, subject of the fourth of the articles, born around the turn of the century, who died only 2 years ago, that's 1991, was a passionate reader of Blondel and other dubious modern thinkers who were only, quote-unquote, half forbidden. These authors were not very permitted or not very allowed. Half forbidden by indulgent priests within the Jesuit order. Pius X, 15 years earlier, it's strictly forbidden, but they dismissed Pius X, he's just a peasant. As for Father de Lubac, next paragraph, and his comrades, they, on the contrary, found in Blondel the philosophical support for the faith.

midweek prayer services and youth groups. If this is the situation in your community, then make Wednesday evening, along with Sunday, the special times for your family meal, scripture reading, and prayer time. With the frantic pace of modern life, the

during Mass. Rewards, or occasionally withholding them, are powerful motivators for small children. They are not only effective in training for Mass, but are useful to motivate good manners and patient behavior during shopping trips and visits to restaurants. Just like using your home, a wise choice of restaurants can help you train your children to sit quietly for a stretch of time. Both the home and restaurants are far less stressful environments to deal with loud crying than an otherwise quiet sanctuary. A successful restaurant visit begins with a wise choice of where you are going to eat. When children are young, I recommend a restaurant with quick service and soft-serve ice cream. It is difficult for children to sit quietly for long stretches of time. You want them to experience a string of successes in sitting quietly for moderate periods. The fast service helps make for a successful experience. The more tired your kids are, the quicker the service you'll need to provide the framework for a successful restaurant experience. The ice cream bar with all the stuff they can put on top is a magical motivator for getting good behavior at restaurants. It's their delicious reward for behaving while sitting through a meal. Once kids learn to sit quietly at home and at restaurants, it will be much easier to get them to sit quietly through Mass. In addition, a father who makes the effort to train his children this way opens the door for countless opportunities to take his children with him, often to places other parents wouldn't dream of taking their kids. It is very important that the father of the family lead his family in prayer. Mother Teresa wrote this instruction to all the St. Joseph's Covenant Keepers, quote, "Be sure to teach the families to pray all together, father, mother, and children. For the family that prays together stays together, and if they stay together, they will love one another as Jesus loves each one of them," end quote. If you are starting out with family prayer, make it your goal to be consistent. For example, if your children are young, antsy, and unaccustomed to family prayer, then you might begin by praying just a decade of the rosary. As your children and your practice of family prayer both mature, you can extend your prayer to 5 decades of the rosary. You will find it easier to develop consistency if you have a regular time and place for family prayer. For many families, a time for prayer after the evening meal works well. Other families prefer bedtime. Whatever time your family chooses, just do it. The big obstacle hindering family prayer for millions of families is their hectic schedule. Fewer than a third of all American children sit down to eat dinner with both parents on any given evening. If you are finding it difficult to gather your family, then I suggest choosing a time on Sunday and one weekday as your times for developing a pattern of family prayer. Many sports teams don't schedule Wednesday nights in deference to Protestant midweek prayer services in

0: So another term for justice would be a sense of responsibility. So the parents teach the kids, you know, responsibility means if we don't do what we're supposed to do, especially in family life, and then later in professional life, and life as a citizen, other people get hurt. And we don't want that to happen. So responsibility is, in a sense, a form of love. And this goes for chores around the home and everything. I can get into the details of how this is done later, but right now I'm looking at the strategy. Then you have the virtues of fortitude and temperance, which are absolutely necessary for the kids to learn today. And those we would see as guts and as self-mastery, self-control. And that also is something that's built through repetition at home. The ability to say no to ourselves, the ability to live simply, the great ability to distinguish wants from needs, which seems to happen naturally, by the way, in a big family. You know, large, poor families, the kids quickly spot what the difference between needs and wants. The parents provide the needs, they cannot provide the wants, and the kids are told, if you want this and it's good, you have to get a job and earn it. Then, of course, we have the like. And ironically, in many, many cases, their children do, in fact, grow up to be exactly what they were as small children. At the age of 15, they have this, or 20 or 25 or 30, they still have the same flaws that they had when they were 5 years old. You know, they are self-centered. They are totally given over to gratifying appetites and passions. They wish to impose their will on other people. These are the flaws that are obvious in children, if I may say so, especially in other people's children, you know. But those are the flaws that the parents have to work on to turn into virtue. Because the whole of moral development, as canny, savvy Christian parents see, is to move the children from self to others. That your children don't grow up when they can take care of themselves. You know, an animal can do that. They really grow up when they can take care of others and want to. And, of course, at the very top of those others is God, the service of God and the service of others because of our love for God.
1: Now, I'm hearing you describe this, and I'm aware, both from the articles on your website and in your book, you're a strong advocate on what you call forming a framework for strategic planning as parents. And I really like this, and I know a lot of our listeners involved in professional life and the business world knows that you don't get anywhere without some type of real, solid strategic planning. You have to have the end or goal, what you have in mind, and you kind of work backwards, develop those steps to keeping that goal. How does strategic planning apply to parents? A lot of people, I think this is a new concept.
0: Well, it's actually an ancient concept. I mean, it was almost a given, virtually a commonplace up until about the

the Lord said so with water and the Holy Spirit. Now, in cases of necessity, when you're pushed and you don't have time and the emergency is very great, danger of death, immediate danger of death, when someone other than a priest administers the baptism,

1874 and following, 7th edition, 1823 and following. Franz Volkmar Reinhard, Essay upon the Plan which the Founder of the Christian Religion Adopted for the Benefit of Mankind, 500 pages, 1781, 4th edition, 1798, 5th edition, 1830. Our account is based on the 4th edition. Ernst August Opitz, History of Jesus with a Delineation of His Character, Jena and Leipzig, 1812, 488 pages. Johann Adolf Jacobi, The History of Jesus for Thoughtful and Sympathetic Readers, 1816. A second volume containing the history of the Apostolic Age followed in 1818. Johann Gottfried Herder, The Redeemer of Men as Portrayed in Our First Three Gospels, 1796. The Son of God, the Savior of the World as Portrayed by John's Gospel, accompanied by a rule for the harmonization of our Gospels on the basis of their origin and order, Riga, published by Hartnock, 1797. That thoroughgoing theological rationalism, which accepts only so much of religion as can justify itself at the bar of reason, and which conceives and represents the origin of religion in accordance with this principle, was preceded by a rationalism less complete, as yet not wholly disassociated from a simple-minded supernaturalism. Its point of view is one at which it is almost impossible for the modern man to place himself. Here, in a single consciousness, orthodoxy and rationalism lie stratified in successive layers. Here, to change the metaphor, rationalism surrounds religion without touching it, and, like a lake surrounding some ancient castle, mirrors its image with curious refractions. This half-developed rationalism was conscious of an impulse. It is the first time in the history of theology that this impulse manifests itself. To write the life of Jesus, at first, without any suspicion whether this undertaking would lead it. No rude hands were to be laid upon the doctrinal conception of Jesus. At least, these writers had no intention of laying hands upon it. Their purpose was simply to gain a clearer view of the course of our Lord's earthly and human life. The theologians who undertook this task thought of themselves as merely writing an historical supplement to the life of the God-man Jesus. These lives are, therefore, composed according to the prescription of the good old gentleman, who, in 1829, advised the young Haase to treat first of the divine and then of the human side of the life of Jesus. The battle about miracle had not yet begun, but miracle